You're going to hear a word in this next song that I don't think I've ever heard used in song lyrics ever. In fact, I don't even think I knew it was a word until I read the lyrics and looked it up. I'm Raina Duras. This is World Cafe. The word Goose uses in this song is hebdomadali. They sing hebdomadali, presto, finale. Hebdomadali. It means every week. Like if something happens weekly or once every 7 days, it happens hebdomadali. I think you probably could just use the word weekly, but maybe it wouldn't fit the meter of the song as well. Thank you, Goose, for that vocabulary boost. The song is called Good to Be. It's Goose on World Cafe.

You know, every so often, I will hear from a listener who says that they leave the radio on all day so that their pets can listen to the radio. So if you are a cat and you are listening right now, this Live from the Archives is for you. I'm Raina Duras. Live from the Archives is when we pull out some live tracks from the history of World Cafe. In about 2 minutes, you'll hear from an artist who loves cats so much he put her cat Snacks on the cover of her debut album. But first, a little cat power. It's Cat Power Satisfaction, recorded live for World Cafe.

for World Cafe, Natural Disaster, performed live by Bethany Cosentino of Best Coast for Live from the Archives. And did you know Bethany Cosentino did guest vocals on a Weezer song over a decade ago? She did. It was a song called Go Away in 2014. That's Weezer, Go Away, featuring Bethany Cosentino. And that was the last time they had a guest vocalist on a song until now. This new one is called We Might As Well Be Strangers. It features Carly Hartzman of Wednesday. It's Weezer on World Cafe.

Say Goodbye, Tell No One from Kathleen Edwards. Goodbyes are a part of the new album from Billy Strings, a big part, and you'll hear a song from that upcoming record when we come back after this short break on World Cafe.

You are listening to World Cafe. My name is Raina Duris. Last year, Billy Strings lost his mom. It was right in the middle of his tour. And instead of canceling his show that night, something that you would probably completely understand, he decided to go out and play. It was really, really emotional. But for him, he says it was also cathartic. He needed to do it. And he kept on using music to deal with his grief. His new album out next month is called So Much for Goodbyes. And he made it to honor his mom. Here's a song from that record, Burn the Other End, Billy Strings, New Music on the Cafe.

0: You can catch an exclusive live mini concert from her on the show tomorrow. That is Annabelle Dinda with The Hand. She's been opening for Noah Kahan on his sold out stadium tour. And that is how we're going to end this edition of World Cafe. Thank you so much for letting me play you some tunes today. And thanks to our affiliate stations who bring this show to you all across the country. Thanks also to our team who make it. We produce it at WXPN at the University of Pennsylvania in Philadelphia. I'm Raina Duris. 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

0: All choke and no slide.
1: That's right. All choke and no slide. Janetta's Vendetta. I'm Helen Wigger. A lot of great music to get to this hour. In fact, up next we have from 2019, Randy Brecker and the NDR Big Band with Adina.

It brings a smile to your face, doesn't it? The Dictee Glide, Don Byron, and earlier from the Duke Ellington songbook, Ella Fitzgerald with Mood Indigo. This is Tally Mo Nan with African Lullaby.

couple of horn players featured on Anazao, Maurice Brown on trumpet, and Derek Duguid on tenor sax. Going back to the 1970s, Milt Jackson, as well as Ray Brown and a few other folks, Watch What Happens.

Haley Neiswanger with Yes or No, and definitely a yes to our previous selection from the Beatles songbook, Daria with Helter Skelter. Thanks for joining me. I'm Helen Wigger. Let's close with the Bob Minzer Quartet.

alto saxophonist and composer Tony Campbell, and he's playing a tribute to a legendary jazz club in his hometown of Pittsburgh that's called Crawford Grill. And this is called Monday Jazz. I'm Bob Studebaker. Nice to have you here. Out of Tucson now. Just a closer walk with thee.

Hello, Young Lovers, the title of that, music led by Michael Carvin there, and Zahili Gonzalez Zamora before that. The title of that was Obsession. And up next is a Beatles tune played by the group Jazz Organics. This is She's Leaving Home.

That is Etta Jones singing the music of Buddy Johnson from her album, My Buddy, Houston Person, Her Buddy, playing tenor sax. And that is They All Say I'm the Biggest Fool. And a song about peace now, Shalom and Salaam is the title. This is the ensemble Saltman Knowles.

Ileana Elias updating a song from the 60s there, A Man and a Woman. And we wrap up the hour now with Dennis Allais playing sax with the B.G. Adair Trio, and I'm beginning to see the light.

Pretty happy crowd there for that performance. A couple of old friends getting together in the early 90s. That was Billy Taylor at the piano, baritone saxophonist Jerry Mulligan, and the old tune, Back Home Again in Indiana. Up next is saxophonist Richie Cole. Tony Monaco is the organist, and this is titled No Longer Alone.

Late 50s, Frank Sinatra right there, preceded by violinist Regina Carter and Chattanooga Choo Choo. Up next is a wonderful guitarist and a really, really nice guy who passed away just shy of his 100th birthday just a few months ago. A terrific guitarist named Joe Negri here, and a beautiful tune.

guitarist Jimmy Ponder, Watch What Happens. Lisa Hilton, Mojave Moon right before. And to conclude, Chet Baker, the title of this is Halema.

0: I took that track from a compilation album that Prestige Records put out in the late 50s of some previously released Miles Davis material, including that recording of You Don't Know What Love Is with Horace Silver playing piano. Welcome. Welcome to Jazz. Up next is Kelly Gray.
1: When skies are cloudy and

That is Chismo Charles, and what a great version of Angel Eyes. Royce Campbell and Adrian Ingram, Weaver of Dreams before that. The Basie Band, Paris Blues, and Mike Freeman now. This is called Those Venetian Blinds.

A pianist from Brazil right there, João Donato, and his wonderful tune, Pelo Avesso. Jackie Ryan sang Summer Serenade. And to wrap up this collection of listener-supported jazz, this is David Benoit. And the title of this is Sunrise on Mansion Row. Thank you for being here, and thank you for supporting Jazz on the Radio.

Dr. Smith. It's organist Lonnie Smith, and he was one of the great ones. Frame for the Blues, the title of that. I'm Bob Studebaker. Welcome to Jazz. Laverne Butler takes over now. Don't let the sun catch you crying.

Tamara Tooney and Moon Blue. Eddie Lockjaw Davis, before that, It Could Happen to You. JV's Boogaloo Squad is what these next guys are called. This is Fashionably Lazy.

I love is here to stay. Not for all year, but ever

Mr. Armstrong, Adela Fitzgerald together with a Gershwin tune. Errol Garner played Sonny, and Lynn Ariel finishes the hour with Carry On.

led by Compton drummer Brandon Sanders with special guest Jasmia Horn on I Can't Help It. It's your old stable and steady, David J., along for the ride with you this hour. Got a fresh pot of jasmine tea, appropriately. It is the Lenny Marcus Trio up now with Garoldi's Dilemma.

Surely his big brother would have been proud of him. That's five-time Grammy nominee Freddie Cole and Wild is Love. Before that, the young Grace Kelly and Tender Madness. Here now, Reedy Rosnes with an exotic take on Fleurette Afrikaans.

A rarely heard vocal version of Whisper Not, as done by the composer and his then new Benny Golson Jazz Tet, along with special guest Al Jarreau. Listener-supported jazz radio right now more important than ever, and we are so very thankful for your generosity. It's Atlanta Braves organist Matt Kaminsky now, all ready to flip the lid.

That is veteran vibesman Jay Hogard delivering a salute to Lionel Hampton on Air Mail Special. Before that, we heard the quiet side of Ronnie Wells with Ron Elliston. Wrapping up the hour for us now, it's the Tom Dempsey-Tim Ferguson Quintet, and subsequently...

0: host.
1: The superb Anne Hampton Callaway, recounting how spring can really hang you up the most. Your time-tested and true, David J. here this hour with you. Moving on to the Jazz Soul 7. It's their Jazzin' Up the Impressions hit, Say

She is one of the many now prominent women jazz bassists and vocalists, Kristen Korb, doing Black Orpheus. Also heard early 70s Sonny Stitt on tenor sax doing Idaho. It's Scrappy coming up next, as done by Mike Clancy.

Classic 60s soul jazz, led by Lou Donaldson with Grant Green and Big John Patton on Cherry. It's the distinctive voice of Liz Wright up next, doing Afro Blue.

John Doakes, featured with the George G. Big Band on A Fine Romance. Heard guitarist Mark Elf earlier doing No More Blues. Wrapping up the hour for us now is Cyrus Chestnut, and I'm walking.

Scott Hamilton, backed by Gene Ludwig at the organ on Parker's Pals. David J. jazzing up this hour right along with you. It is Maria Moldauer now updating the Peggy Lee hit, I Don't Know Enough About You.

Pete, it's Jane Jarvis with a quintet there on Sia the Wizard. We'll be hearing saxophonist Stan Getz on a slow boat to China here shortly, right after Bud Powell does Tempest Fugit.

The pure vocal perfection of none other than Lady Ella Fitzgerald, of course, on the Midnight Sun. It's the quintet of drummer Steve Korn up next on The Little Bird.

That's called Kids by vibist Lem Winchester. And we heard Kevin Mahogany singing the Duke's music. It's Dick Suthalter and Ed Sane to close the set now with Everywhere I Go.

think vitamin D is only for bones? Think again. This is Sandra Tsinglo with the lowdown on science. Could low vitamin D levels in older adults be an early predictor for dementia later in life? Enter Martin Mulligan and team from the University of Galway. They measured vitamin D levels in over 400 dementia-free participants around age 40. Roughly 16 years later, they took brain scans to look for early signs of dementia. Results? Higher vitamin D levels were linked to fewer early signs associated with dementia risk. Taking vitamin D early on may protect the brain from the onset of dementia later in life. So take vitamin D for your bones and your brain. And your bones.

vitamin D is only for bones? Think again. This is Sandra Tsinglo with the Lowdown on Science. Could low vitamin D levels in older adults be an early predictor for dementia later in life? Enter Martin Mulligan and team from the University of Galway. They measured vitamin D levels in over 400 dementia-free participants around age 40. Roughly 16 years later, they took brain scans to look for early signs of dementia. Results? Higher vitamin D levels were linked to fewer early signs associated with dementia risk. Taking vitamin D early on may protect the brain from the onset of dementia later in life. So take vitamin D for your bones and your brain. And your bones.

0: a banana, Hannah. Try the salami, Tommy.
1: You're listening to the unmistakable Cab Calloway with the Columbia record from 1947. And you're on the sound beat.
0: Try a tomato plate too. Here's Cacciatore Dore.

0: struggling.
1: Other members have left for different reasons, and this does create a challenge for the club. Right now, there's a wait list to join for people who make less money, and a constant hunt for people who can give it. In Baltimore, I'm Stephanie Hughes for Marketplace.
2: And the biggest names in AI are headed to the White House today. Meta, Anthropic, OpenAI, and Google will meet with officials to discuss the government safety testing their most advanced AI models. This comes days after Anthropic admitted its AI breached three more private companies during testing. The White House has not provided details on how the tests will be conducted or how the results will be reported. Our producers are Emma Condon, Tamar Fagan, Ashley Rodriguez, Ariana Rosas, and Erica Soderstrom. Our senior producer is Alex Schroeder. Our supervising senior producer is Meredith Garrison Morby. And in Washington, I'm Kimberly Adams with the Marketplace Morning Report. 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
4: Joe Newman's the lead singer of Alt-J, and he typically needs some time to recuperate after making a record. But after the birth of his daughter, it was clear that parenthood had rewired his brain. Inspired, he wrote and recorded his debut solo record, The Canyon. Coming up, Joe Newman of Alt-J, who performs as J. Jerome 87 on the Next World Cafe.

think vitamin D is only for bones? Think again. This is Sandra Tsinglo with the lowdown on science. Could low vitamin D levels in older adults be an early predictor for dementia later in life? Enter Martin Mulligan and team from the University of Galway. They measured vitamin D levels in over 400 dementia-free participants around age 40. Roughly 16 years later, they took brain scans to look for early signs of dementia. Results? Higher vitamin D levels were linked to fewer early signs associated with dementia risk. Taking vitamin D early on may protect the brain from the onset of dementia later in life. So take vitamin D for your bones and your brain. And your bones.

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1: Joe Newman's the lead singer of Alt-J, and he typically needs some time to recuperate after making a record. But after the birth of his daughter, it was clear that parenthood had rewired his brain. Inspired, he wrote and recorded his debut solo record, The Canyon. Coming up, Joe Newman of Alt-J, who performs as J. Jerome 87 on the Next World Cafe.

vitamin D is only for bones? Think again. This is Sandra Tsinglo with the lowdown on science. Could low vitamin D levels in older adults be an early predictor for dementia later in life? Enter Martin Mulligan and team from the University of Galway. They measured vitamin D levels in over 400 dementia-free participants around age 40. Roughly 16 years later, they took brain scans to look for early signs of dementia. Results? Higher vitamin D levels were linked to fewer early signs associated with dementia risk. Taking vitamin D early on may protect the brain from the onset of dementia later in life. So take vitamin D for your bones and your brain. And your bones.

0: Have a banana, Hannah. Try the salami, Tommy.
1: You're listening to the unmistakable Cab Calloway with the Columbia record from 1947. And you're on the sound beat.
0: Try a tomato plate too. 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

0: Joe Newman's the lead singer of Alt-J, and he typically needs some time to recuperate after making a record. But after the birth of his daughter, it was clear that parenthood had rewired his brain. Inspired, he wrote and recorded his debut solo record, The Canyon. Coming up, Joe Newman of Alt-J, who performs as J. Jerome 87 on the Next World Cafe.
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0: rewired his brain. Inspired, he wrote and recorded his debut solo record, The Canyon. Coming up, Joe Newman of Alt-J, who performs as J. Jerome 87 on the Next World Cafe.
1: Forks Air Force Base 56, Devil's Lake 52, Fargo-Moorhead 54, and Jamestown is 52 degrees. Fog in the Carrington area, visibility of 1/4 mile or less. 8 o'clock Central, 7 o'clock Mountain, it's Morning Edition, and this is Prairie Public.
2: Good morning. What would it mean to have the president's former personal lawyer running the Department of Justice? We'll talk with Senator Alex Padilla, one of the lawmakers who vote on Todd Blanche today. That's coming up on Morning Edition from NPR News. What's the punishment for a prosecutor who admitted that her office had no case, Amy Martinez?
3: And I'm Steve Inskeep. Jeanine Pirro dropped a vandalism charge against a man the president wanted to prosecute. The president is lashing out. Also, how does the memory of the Soviet Union shape the ambitions of Vladimir Putin? It's Tuesday, August 4th. This day in 1984, the Prince album Purple Rain became the number one album in the nation and remained at the top of the charts for 24 weeks. The news is next.
4: Live from NPR News in New York City, I'm Duahli Saikautau. The control of Congress could rest in the outcome of primaries taking place in 5 states today. A tense and closely watched race is in Michigan, where 4-term Congresswoman Haley Stevens, a moderate, faces progressive candidate Abdul El-Sayed, a former health care director. Both are hoping to reclaim the chamber for Democrats. NPR congressional reporter Sam Greenglass says he's also watching other competitive House seats.
5: It is also primary day in Kansas, Missouri, Washington, and Virginia. One race I'm watching is in the St. Louis area, where former Congresswoman Cori Bush is challenging Representative Wesley Bell from the left. Another test of how much an anti-establishment mood is powering this political moment.
4: NPR congressional reporter Sam Greenglass in Michigan. Authorities in Spokane, Washington, have arrested a man suspected of arson in connection with one of 3 wildfires burning in and around the city. NPR's Kirk Sigler reports the blazes have burned hundreds of homes and displaced more than 60,000 people.
6: The Spokane County Sheriff's Office has arrested a suspect in connection with its investigation into the Old Trails Fire, the most destructive wildfire of the 3 burning in and around this eastern Washington city. Authorities say 37-year-old Aaron Farinacci, a convicted felon, was arrested at his home here without incident and is being charged with arson in the first degree. All 3 wildfires have displaced tens of thousands of people since last weekend and forced the evacuation of businesses, the VA hospital, and other healthcare facilities. Firefighters are trying to take advantage of a brief reprieve in the winds before another heat wave is forecast to arrive midweek. Kirk Sigler, NPR News, Spokane.
4: Federal prosecutors have dropped charges against 3 more people accused of damaging the Lincoln Memorial reflecting pool. NPR's Rachel Treisman reports.
7: The Trump administration has long accused vandals of damaging the pool's liner, but the U.S. Attorney's Office for D.C. moved Friday to dismiss the case against a former Olympian who was indicted last month. Prosecutors said new evidence points to a rushed paint job. Then they dropped misdemeanor charges against 3 other people. Attorney Alan Dale represents one of them.
8: They're all charged with doing about the same thing, putting their hand in the reflecting pool. So how would you dismiss against one and not against all?
7: President Trump has since pushed back on prosecutors' assessment, continuing to blame vandalism. Rachel Treisman, NPR News.
4: The weekend rush of some 50 to 60,000 migrants from Morocco to the Spanish territory of Ceuta, which led to more than 70 dead, apparently began after false viral Instagram and other social media posts suggesting the border was opening up. This is NPR News from New York City.
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1: Good morning for Prairie Public. I'm Dave Thompson. As we make our way into the second half of 2026, a Creighton University economist says the month of July provided a bit of growth. Ernie Goss conducts a 9-state survey of manufacturing sector supply managers. The Mid-America Business Conditions Index includes the state of North Dakota.
10: The growth is in what I'll call a solid to lower solid range. We'd like it to be better, but hey, we'll take it.
1: Goss says North Dakota's rating for the month of July remained above growth neutral despite a slight decline. He says the state is really on track with national trends, but that's not always encouraging.
10: And that's one of the things at the national level. It's true for manufacturing. It's true for North Dakota. It's true for the nation. We're adding output. We're not adding jobs like we'd like to see.
1: Goss says while the oil economy is able to weather the current dealings, it appears government spending is, as he's putting it, driving the bus.
10: In other words, the federal government spending on armament, spending on a war in Iran, and that's certainly an issue.
1: Goss says over the past 12 months, North Dakota lost 200 manufacturing jobs, half of which occurred in machinery manufacturing. He said it's been the opposite story in Minnesota, where 7,100 manufacturing jobs have been added. A relatively cool day on tap for today with a gradual warming trend through the rest of the work week. That from the National Weather Service. Mainly dry conditions are also expected to continue through the week. Today we're looking for mostly clear skies. Highs will be in the upper 60s to mid-70s statewide. Williston 45, Minot 49, Minot Air Force Base 49, Bismarck-Mandan 49, Dickinson 43, Headinger 40, Grand Forks 54, Grand Forks Air Force Base 56, Devil's Lake 52, Fargo-Moorhead 54, and Jamestown reporting 52 degrees. There's some lighter fog that had been reported in the Carrington area, but it seems to have lifted now. So coming up next, the Senate Judiciary Committee expected to vote on Todd Blanche's nomination for Attorney General today after Blanche smoothed over concerns from two Republican senators. For Prairie Public, I'm Dave Thompson. Our time now is 8:06 Central, 7:06 Mountain. Prairie Public, telling the stories of North Dakota and of our Prairie region.

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1: Are coral reefs teeming with invisible treasure? This is Sandra Tinglow with the lowdown on science saying yes. And what a bonanza. Bacteria with special properties that we can use as tools. For example, some bacteria have anti-tumor properties. We just have to look for them. So Fabienne Wiedeker and team from ETH Zurich went panning for gold, so to speak. They searched 100 reefs across 30 islands in the Pacific Ocean. This yielded over 4,000 unique bacteria. By analyzing their DNA, they realized most of the species were previously unknown. Next, checking for useful properties. Stay tuned. They might just hit it big and cure what ails you.
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1: Joe Newman's the lead singer of Alt-J, and he typically needs some time to recuperate after making a record. But after the birth of his daughter, it was clear that parenthood had rewired his brain. Inspired, he wrote and recorded his debut solo record, The Canyon. Coming up, Joe Newman of Alt-J, who performs as J. Jerome 87 on the Next World Cafe.
2: 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That's coming up right after the news.

0: so cute. What do you want? What do you want?
1: Are we taping?
0: Oh, really?
1: Oh, it's okay. Okay, here we go. Here we go. Let's see. I was 4 years old. And they tried to test my IQ. They showed me this picture of three oranges and a pear. They asked me, which one is different? It does not belong. They taught me different is wrong. But when I was 13 years old, I woke up one morning, thighs covered in blood like a war, like a warning that I live in a breakable, takeable body, an ever-increasingly valuable body, that a woman had come in the night to replace me, deface me. See, my body is borrowed. I got it on loan for the time in between my mom and some maggots. I don't need anyone to hold me. I can hold my own. I got highways for stretch marks. See where I've grown. I sing sometimes like my life is at stake, because you're only as loud as the noises you make. I'm learning to laugh as hard as I can listen, because silence is violence in women and poor people. If more people were screaming, then I could relax. But a good brain ain't diddly if you don't have a... facts. We live in a breakable, takeable world, an ever available possible world, and we can make music like we can make do. Genius isn't a backbeat backseat to nothing. If you're dancing, especially something stupid like IQ, for every lie I unlearn, I learn something new. I sing sometimes for the war that I fight, because every tool is a weapon if you hold it right.

That is Jessica Hoop right there, Intelligent Tactile 101. She's on a journey to meet him. Lawton Wainwright III before that. And hey, we're delighted to meet you. Also heard from Ani DeFranco. I'm Mike Olson. You're listening to Into the Music here on Prairie Pines.

If you're going to have anything to do with babies, you need to know two kinds of baby rocking songs. First one is the benevolent baby rocking song, and that's for when the baby is being cute. Babies are cute. There's no doubt about it. You're looking at a stone baby freak. Want to see my brain turn to jelly? Put a baby in front of me. I'm just hopeless. I mean, they're cute. They gurgle, coo. They wave their toes around in the air and watch themselves doing it. They're cute. But they have this other trip they go on where they scream and they cry and they do it for hours and they turn purple and they won't stop no matter what you do. And for that, you need the hostile baby rocking song. And you don't need to feel guilty about singing hostile baby rocking songs. All cultures have them. Gene Ritchie, who sings sweeter than anyone in the world, sings "Every Time My Baby Cry, Stick My Finger in the Baby's Eye." That's really hostile. So this is a medley of the appropriate songs. I always begin with a benevolent baby rocking song because I like them the best when they're cute.

Here it comes. It's 5:30 in the morning. That lousy kid has not quit howling now for 6 hours. You're getting really desperate, breaking out in a cold sweat. All the other kids are gonna get up in a half an hour. They're gonna demand cereal and peanut butter sandwiches and milk, and you didn't bring any milk home last night. Oh, God. All the paregoric is gone. It's come to my attention that many younger people don't know what that is. It's a liquid opiate. It used to be available in the drugstore across the counter. No prescription. That was until the hippies began to drink it by the quart back in the early 60s. Now you can't get it at all. And it was wonderful stuff. You don't pour the baby full of it. You put a little on your finger, rub it on the gums of the teething baby, and the baby smiles and goes to sleep. And then you take a glass with a little bit of ice, and you put about 12 drops in there, a little bit of water, tastes like ouzo. And you smile and go to sleep. But you can't get it anymore, so you need the hostile baby rocking song, because you can't keep all that stuff bottled up inside yourself, or you'll go all strange. That's where child abuse comes from, you know. You put a cap on something and let it boil. It boils right over. I mean, take the baby in your arms. Rock it firmly. Use your sweetest voice and sing your favorite hostile baby rocking song. The baby doesn't listen to the words. The baby doesn't listen to the words when it's 21. It doesn't ever listen to anything you say. Just sing sweetly your best hostile baby rocking song. I got mine from my grandfather. He had it, I believe, from Ethel Barrymore when she toured the West in Captain Jinx of the Horse Marines.

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So you might as well go to sleep.

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You might as well, might as well, might as well, might as well go to sleep. Close that other eye now. You might as well go to sleep. You already had a drink of water. 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

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There'd be a lot of ramifications to the whole situation, but I think maybe we should work on it tomorrow. 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You might as well go to sleep. You might as well go to sleep.

No, I don't think it's, I don't really want to grow up. Dave Van Ronk before that. Hey, would you like to swing on a star? Greg Brown with the Bathtub Blues. You're listening to Into the Music here on Prairie Public.

He was a Mennonite. He came from Mexico. He went to work for his uncle out in West Laco. He's building trailers. Hell, he could build anything out of metal and fix any machine. Well, praise be to Jesus and glory and accord. But when you're 21 years old, you get kind of bored staying home every night worshiping the Lord. He bought a pearl snap shirt stitched with horses, stars, a handsome pair of boots, started driving past bars where women wore short skirts. They made out in cars, they drank beer by the quart out of mason jars. They drank beer at the county line bar. Marco Polo, Marco Polo, he went off to explore, and Christopher Columbus off to find a new shore. A young man and I walked through a ballroom door. It set our heart to dance on a tight t-shirt that was tucked in the waist of a short, short skirt. She was standing at the bar, holding court, push-up bra.

5 years, it never was hard. He never much thought more about the Lord. And she just quit going to bars. They got married, had kids, it never was hard.

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2: Joe Newman, lead singer of Alt-J, typically needs time to recuperate after making an album. But when his daughter was born, he found himself filled with ideas and feelings. It was clear that parenthood had rewired his brain.
3: You feel so insignificant, but then alongside that, there's this love that blooms inside of you that is so deeply profound. They're kind of two very odd worlds colliding.
2: It inspired the most personal song he's ever written, Two Hearts. Today, Joe Newman joins us to talk about his solo project, J. Jerome 87, and his debut album, The Canyon. It was recorded in L.A., a deliberate choice for the English songwriter who's been influenced by U.S. culture.
3: We probably spend our most amount of time touring in America, and we've enjoyed it so much that I think it did affect the writing in a positive way.
2: Here's songs from The Canyon as

We talk with J. Jerome 87. I'm Kaleo. This is World Cafe. There's something about this one. I was hanging on every word of his story about his wife giving birth to his daughter, which you're going to hear coming up. And I don't even have kids, and I got emotional. So we're just a few minutes away from that. This must be the place. It's Talking Heads on World Cafe.

From NPR, it's World Cafe. Hey, I'm Stephen Kaleo. I've never been a parent, or a musician for that matter, but I've talked to plenty of both. And one thing that always comes up is how having a child completely rewires the creative brain. It's something I've always found fascinating, even if it's felt just beyond my own experience. Which is why I loved this conversation with Joe Newman, co-founder of Alt-J. Hearing him describe the excitement, fear, vulnerability, and overwhelming love of becoming a father just unlocked my brain in understanding one of life's most powerful moments. That experience is at the heart of Newman's solo debut, The Canyon. Coming up, Joe, recording as J. Jerome 87, talks about the intense birth of his daughter and how it inspired Two Hearts, the most personal song he's ever written. But first, here's the album opener, Mr. Alligator. It's J. Jerome 87 on World Cafe.

0: It's J. Jerome 87 and the song Mr. Alligator. It's the track that opens the album The Canyon. J. Jerome 87 is the stage name of Joe Newman from the band Alt-J, and he joins me to talk about his debut record. I'm Kaleo. It's World Cafe. Joe, so good to speak again. Welcome back to the show.
1: Well, thank you very much for having me, Kaleo. I really appreciate it.
0: Of course. So I want to begin with the song Two Hearts because it feels like the centerpiece of the record, and it starts like this.
2: A lovely heart beating in the chest there. A bit of dancing.
0: It's beautiful. You became a dad a few years ago, and you said that it was a profound event, even bigger than you expected. What were your expectations of fatherhood before you had your daughter?
1: Well, I think my expectations were kind of based on those that had become fathers before me. And it's a full-time occupation. So I knew that it was going to be relentless. But I think the details of just what that looks like isn't something you can really expect until you start experiencing it for yourself. Mm-hmm. So, I mean, you know, straight off the bat, you've got like sleep deprivation. So that was a huge one to actually, you know, you literally can't sleep when your body's desperate to sleep because mm-hmm. you're on a routine of feeding throughout the night. You know, more broader strokes, I think what I discovered was such a profound love for something greater than myself. And actually, it's really quite unnerving and, you know, disconcerting, especially with sort of the political climate. And I'm sure every generation in sort of modern society in the last sort of 80 years probably gone through similar kind of existential worries.
0: Sure.
1: And I think you feel so insignificant, but then alongside that, there's this love that blooms inside of you that is so deeply profound that they're kind of two very odd worlds colliding. And I think that was one of the huge emotions that kind of impacted me the most, which is like a loss of my identity, but then gaining a deep desire to keep the thing that you love the most in the world alive.
0: So with the song like Two Hearts, which feels pretty autobiographical, did that come out early on in your sleep deprived every you're feeling this profound feeling moment?
1: Well, you know, being there for the birth of our child, it was a home birth and we had it. It's literally over there. It's just by the sockets.
0: Wow.
1: And, you know, it's one of the most, I don't think I've ever felt anything so shocking and horrifying and, in my life, because ultimately the two people in the room that can deliver the baby safely are the mother and the child. It's like an endeavor that only they can go through, and you can have all the help. And we had like six paramedics that were on the scene, and they were eating all of the buffet that I had prepared because Darcy, my partner, we thought she was going into labor, but actually she was at the end of labor and we didn't realize.
0: Oh, wow.
1: So I'd prepared a feast, a labor feast. And I've sort of like, I had like little sections around the house that, like a resting section, a yoga ball section, like pineapple. I had all this planned out and we didn't use any of it because we realized that she was about to give birth. So
0: wow.
1: all the paramedics were just eating all the snacks that I'd prepared at the table and just watching and just making the odd positive comment now and again. But then we had our midwives there as well. It certainly is an out of body experience. And I think because it was so wonderful, but equally so terrifying, I was over time, I had to process it like a trauma. And so I found that the way I was talking about it, I was kind of, there were like, you know, analogies of other things. There were the details, there were the way I was feeling, the things that Darcy was saying to me during the birth. And I was sort of like creating a story as I was telling it to people around us after the birth. And then I realized that actually there's a lot of this that's really quite beautiful. And I sort of, it was a direct source of lyrical ideas for a song. And so alongside that, I had a riff that I was working on maybe 3 months after the birth. And then my partner posted an Instagram picture sort of celebrating the birth by sort of, a picture of her heavily pregnant. And underneath the caption was two hearts in one body.
0: Yeah.
1: And I was like, is that your phrase? Did you come up with that?
0: Cause I'm going to steal it.
1: Yeah. And she was like, yeah, I think so. I mean, I don't think I've taken it from anywhere else. And I was like, cause I would really love to use that in this song. And I had these guitar chords that were really quite moving. And I was sort of very attached to, but I couldn't find a lyrical balance for the feelings that the chords were giving me until I saw that Instagram post. So that became the bedrock of the idea. And then around that, I started sewing together all of these observations I was making to people about the birth. So it was kind of, it came from so many conversations, but it's probably the most autobiographical piece of work I've written.
0: Well, let's connect some memories for some fathers out there, some parents out there. Here is Two Hearts from J. Jerome 87 here on World Cafe.

0: That's Two Hearts on World Cafe. It's from J. Jerome 87. We are talking with Joe Newman of Alt J, who performs as J. Jerome 87. His debut solo album is called The Canyon. You said if you stayed at home to make this record, you wouldn't have gotten the results that you were looking for. Why LA?
1: Well, I think over time within Britain, I think we've been prescribed American culture quite regularly, and to such a routine that it's almost consistent within our everyday lives. Growing up, there's TV, there's film, there's music, there's art, there's literature, and we're absorbing it from across the pond. I think, you know, one of my first sort of main contact points with American music was a soul compilation that my dad was playing religiously, and I got the CD when I was a little older, and I listened to it, you know, so much, you know, I wore it out.

0: I knew that if I was going to go solo for a period of time and sort of be autonomous from the band, I think I needed to have that also with finding a new producer. And I knew that I wanted to go to the grassroots of where I was, you know, first inspired, which was America. And I also wanted to find my very own Wrecking Crew. And so I thought LA session musicians. And so all of the producers we looked at were in and around LA. Mm-hmm. And then I had one meeting with Carlos de la Garza, and he was so self-assured, and he was so connected to the music. And he immediately just laid his cards on the table and said, I would love to work on this. Mm-hmm. And I think I needed to hear that from someone. And that felt really, really, it was such a welcoming feeling, I suppose.
1: And you brought up the Wrecking Crew, which I thought was, when I saw that was like one of the touchstones for the record, I absolutely loved that, because they are responsible for so much great American music, you know, from the Beach Boys and Pet Sounds. Was there a record that you, or a project or something that you heard their work and you're like, wow, these cats are cool. I would love my own Wrecking Crew.
0: Well, initially, the reason why I sort of referenced the Wrecking Crew was I was worried about going solo because I had been so fortunate to attain a good working relationship with a band that built this thing, this special relationship that was, and it was so, there was so much chemistry that I was daunted by the idea of working with other musicians. So I used the Wrecking Crew as a perfect example of like these, you know, day players that were so prolific. They had a working relationship with each other that was actually really quite remarkable. And I just wanted to find that through a producer who had ties in the LA music scene. It was really as a signifier of actually the chemistry I was looking for, because ultimately the reason why I wanted a live band was because Alt-J typically record things. Everything's recorded separately and we build it up like Lego. And then we have this wonderful finished object, but it's all a discipline where everything is recorded on its own.
1: Separate, yeah.
0: And I wanted to have the spine of this album being a dynamic that we haven't heard of before.
1: Yeah. And I think it's this would be a good way to give an example of how that can come together. Because if you told me that Alt-J was going to make a record that had three women doing backing vocals, doing harmonies, my brain would break. Take a listen to this.

0: That's Quaaludes, and man, it sounds so good. But you never know how these things will turn out. Like, what was it like to be in the room? Because you now get to share that kind of experience as it happens.
1: I mean, it's pretty astounding just how amazing these musicians were, first and foremost. I mean, they'd come in, I don't believe they'd even listen to the record. They'd listen to it once in the studio. They would then listen to it a second time and notate. And then the third time they were listening to it, they were playing through the track, and it was the first recording of many versions, but it sounded like I was listening to the record. So there was something so effortless about what I was witnessing that it was just very exciting. And the same was for the singers. They picked up everything so quickly.
0: You're listening to World Cafe. I'm here with Joe Newman of Alt J. He performs as J. Jerome 87. His debut solo album is called The Canyon. You've got track stars, you got cult-like preachers, you got LA club members. I feel like I know some of these folks. Do you see the characters in these songs as distinctly American?
1: I think on an abstract level, they're just shapes and colors. And then when I start applying more of the lyrical details, it's very quickly sucks through this American kind of tube. And so, yes, it then becomes part of a landscape that in my mind is an American landscape. Mm-hmm. And, you know, I think one of the greatest perks of my career was when we slowly discovered just how much the America were enjoying Alt J music. And like, I was just like, for a cricket term that your listeners might not be familiar with, it knocked me for six. and so I think I did unconsciously at first lean into that. And I started singing to the greatest audience. You know, America is our biggest market as a band, to not get too industry about it. We probably spend the most amount of time touring in America. And we've been incredibly lucky, and we've enjoyed it so much that I think it did affect the writing in a positive way. And at the same time, I had ingested so much American films and music that it wasn't really even something I realized I was doing until maybe The Dream. And we were doing promo for that album as a band, and we were saying that it was a love letter to America. And I feel like it's a correspondence now, you know, almost, you know,
0: from you in America back to the band.
1: Yeah. Yeah. It's been really cool. So yeah, it is very, American centric.
0: What would you say about the protagonist in Brush Me Like a Horse?
1: Well, you know, there was a point where there wasn't really a story to it, but actually the more I started processing the overall feel of the song, it was kind of linked to a friend of mine that was going through a bit of a metamorphosis where, without going into too much detail, he was being treated in a way that was certainly deeply unfair, but it wasn't, I don't want to say it too, again, I won't say the details, but what I did is I used that situation as an analogy for someone who was like slowly turning into a horse, and they were turning into this horse, and the world around them started forgetting that they were turning into a horse and started treating them like they were a horse. And so it's this kind of nightmare, Erie, Indiana style setup of like, just a kid. Yeah. Erie, Indiana.
0: Erie, Indiana. My God, you did ingest a lot of American culture. If you're pulling
1: I'm telling
0: that,
1: you,
0: man.
1: It was probably 7 out of the 10 things I watched was American. And, you know, and it was these kind of like dark, kind of surreal stories that almost sci-fi. And it has this element to it, this song. So it is like someone is slowly turning into a horse. And then ultimately the people they love in their life the most are now caring for a horse, and they don't realize that they ever even had a son.
0: Wow.
1: So that's one side of it. And then obviously I like to keep the lyrics quite vague, but actually the thing that lifts the vagueness of the lyrics is being provocative with the lyrics and creating these kind of like surreal, sexually charged ideas. And I think that's the playful balance, I think, that I like to kind of like spin.
0: Let's take a listen to it. It's J. Jerome 87, Brush Me Like a Horse.

0: Brush Me Like a Horse. It's J. Jerome 87 here on World Cafe. J. Jerome 87 is Joe Newman of Alt-J. His debut solo album is called The Canyon. Joe, always a pleasure. Congrats on the record. Please come back and see us again soon.
1: Thanks, man. Really appreciate it.
0: We're back in a minute with more World Cafe.
2: 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Theater Without Walls presents The Cream of Wheat Caper, a melodrama on the Red River, August 15th and 22nd at 7 p.m. and August 16th and 23rd at 2 p.m. at the Myra Museum in Grand Forks. 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
0: Welcome back to World Cafe. I am Kaleo. Really enjoyed my conversation with Joe Newman of Alt-J. He performs solo as J. Jerome 87, and his debut album is out now. It's called The Canyon. Hat tip to our producer, Miguel Perez, for his work on the session. Here is new music from U2, Street of Dreams.

0: One of my favorite records of 2026, that's Rat Boys from the record Singing to an Empty Chair. The song is Anywhere. Also Geese with 100 Horses and U2 at the top, new music, Street of Dreams. We're back in a minute with new music from Blondshell on World Cafe.
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0: Welcome back. It's World Cafe. And here's a song title that you actually don't want to hear coming out of a doctor's mouth, particularly when they're talking about your blood pressure. It's called Heart Has to Work So Hard. Let's avoid that. Here's Blondshell.

0: things bigger than my body that I would eat, I'll start a croissant. It might take a while. Boy, is it going to taste good. And then I can explain to my doctor why my heart has to work so hard. That puts the wraps on this. Did I even say John Mayer? Yeah, there you knew that, though. That puts the wraps on this edition of The Cafe. Appreciate you listening. And thanks to our affiliates nationwide who make this show possible. 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I'm Stephen Kaleo. 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
0: From NPR, it's World Cafe. Hey, I am Kaleo. Coming up, new music from Leon Bridges, teaming up with members of the British dance collective Jungle to make a record that sounds like Paul Simon's Rhythm of the Saints. You can hide the way. I thought I might have your attention with that. The song is called Light the Way, and it is from his new record, Happiness Anytime. That is coming your way, as well as new music from Brandon Flowers, who, yes, has gone country.
4: So hold me in your arms, I think I'm going under.
0: You'll hear that song, Plans, coming up today. Plus, we go into the archives for a live performance from Nancy Griffin. As well as music from Lord, Michigander, and Fontaines, D.C. Join us, won't you? This is World Cafe. Look, I know you probably can't catch every minute of every episode of World Cafe. Heck, I work on the show and I can't. But that doesn't mean you want to miss the stuff. So we've got recent sessions up with Thundercat, Josh Groban, and Annabelle Dinda. You can find it at worldcafe.org. And this show gets started with World Party when the rainbow comes.

Welcome one, welcome all. I'm Stephen Kaleo. It's World Cafe. And the story is from the Vegas Strip to Nashville's Music Row. And I'm talking about Brandon Flowers. Killers frontman has a new solo record due out August 21st. It's called Thrasher. And yep, he went to Nashville to make a country record. And I think it sounds pretty good. I mean, Sam's Town, in a lot of ways, is like a country Springsteen nod, which I know doesn't make any sense, but this song does. It's called Plans. Like I said, Brandon Flowers.

0: It's Jason Singer, who performs as Michigander from the album Over Before You Know It. The song is called Freaking Out. Also heard Lord with Royals and Noah Kahan, The Great Divide. A few live performances headed your way when we get back to World Cafe.
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John Martin, the British folk singer with May You Never, recorded live for the World Cafe. 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Hey, I'm Kaleo with new music from Mary in the Junkyard. This is Blood on World Cafe.

0: Fontaine's DC on World Cafe with Televised Mind. Also, The Clash, Paul Simonon taking lead vocals for the Guns of Brixton, and new music from Mary in the Junkyard, Blood. Stay close, a few more songs to go here on World Cafe.
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Welcome back. It's World Cafe. Hey, I am Kaleo. Leon Bridges has a new album due out at the end of September called Happiness Anytime. And you know how a few years back he teamed up with Krung Bin to make something soulful yet psychedelic? This time he's teaming up with the British trio Jungle, or at least two of the three members, J. Lloyd Watson and Lydia Kito, to make something that sounds like Fela Kuti. Kind of cool. Here's the song Light the Way. It's Leon Bridges.

Why did you have an ill-advised romantic relationship in the middle of July? Because Katie Lang told me to have a summer fling. I don't think a lot of friends would understand that behavior, but good enough for me. That's from her record, Invincible Summer, and I hope that your summer continues to be invincible, or at least tolerable. That does it for us. Thanks to our affiliates nationwide who make this show possible. We

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2: It is 12 noon Central, 11 a.m. Mountain Time. You're listening to Pray Public. And from the newsroom, I'm Dave Thompson. North Dakota's Department of Environmental Quality is now accepting proposals for non-point source pollution management grants. Emily Novak is with DEQ's Division of Water Quality. She says eligible projects would restore and protect North Dakota water resources by addressing these non-point sources.
3: Things like agricultural runoff, if you're over-fertilizing your yard in an urban setting and it rains and it runs off into your storm system, all of that can enter our water bodies. And so we can host these programs that help to make people more aware of those things. We can make sure that they receive financial assistance and technical assistance to address those concerns when they happen on our landscape, and then be able to do some water testing to show that those efforts are improving water in North Dakota.
2: Novak says funding for this comes from the EPA through the Clean Water Act, and she says the program has been successful.
3: We've had a lot of acres of best management practices put on the ground, so conservation practices that help to address those pollution concerns and keep nutrients on our landscape and out of our water bodies. We have projects that are placed all across the state. So it's not just a centralized area or a specific water body that we focus on. It's statewide water resources. So we've had a lot of really great feedback and some measurable load reduction, some success in decreasing the amount of pollution that enters our water body through this program.
2: More information about the grants is available on the DEQ webpage. You can find out how to apply for these grants as well. U.S. Fish and Wildlife recently announced it will conduct a year-long study to see if the Plains spotted skunk belongs on the threatened or endangered species list. Harvest Public Media's Macy Byers has that story.
4: Even the most dedicated wildlife watchers of the Great Plains may have never seen the Plains spotted skunk. The nocturnal squirrel-sized creature lives in prairies and forests and doesn't

0: handstand when it's threatened. Prairie restoration organization Grasslands Unlimited submitted the petition asking federal officials to consider endangerment status. Executive Director Trevor Pellerite says the group filed a lawsuit after the agency was slow to act.
1: It's not any more or less important than any other species. If we want healthy ecosystems, then all of the animals that evolved to be a part of that ecosystem have to be protected.
0: He says if the plain spotted skunk does gain endangered status, it could bring more conservation attention to the species. I'm Macy Byers, Harvest Public Media.
2: The plain spotted skunk has been seen in North Dakota. In the past year, demand at the Great Plains Food Bank has risen to what they're calling alarming heights. CEO Ann Prifferl says a record 186,366 people in North Dakota and in Clay County, Minnesota, turned to the Great Plains Food Bank for food assistance in the last fiscal year. That's a 16% increase.
3: You know, it's record levels, and in the 44-year history of Great Plains Food Bank, and this past year we distributed 15.4 million pounds of food, which was a 4.5% increase, keeping in mind that there was significant reductions to federal food assistance program through the Emergency Food Assistance Program, the TFAP. And we received, because of these cuts, we received nearly 1 million fewer pounds of food.
2: Prifferl says supporters have generously stepped up in monetary and food donations, as well as donated time, to help meet the demand. She says one of the more alarming trends in the numbers from the past year were how many children were food insecure.
3: This year in particular was more pronounced that children, those childhood food insecurity increased by 22.9%, while the child population remained essentially flat, growing by less than 1%. So what this is telling us, it's the families, and often these families are working. It's just getting more and more difficult to be to meet the growing costs that they're being faced with.
2: Mostly clear today. The highs will be in the upper 60s to mid 70s. That from the National Weather Service. Williston 61, Minot 63, Minot Air Force Base 63, Bismarck Mandan 65, Dickinson 64, Headinger 66, Grand Forks 66, Grand Forks Air Force Base 66, Devil's Lake 63, Fargo Moorhead 66, Jamestown is 65, and the warmest temperature in North Dakota right now is 66. That's at Fargo Moorhead, Grand Forks, Grafton. It's 12:06 Central, 11:06 Mountain. For Prairie Public, I'm Dave Thompson.

That is the group Fastball right there. That song is called The Way, inspired by a newspaper story about the real-life disappearance and tragic death of Lila and Raymond Howard, an elderly Texas couple who left home to attend a local festival. They got lost and were later found hundreds of miles off course in their crashed car. Lila had Alzheimer's and Raymond was just recovering from brain surgery. A song called The Way. Fastball. Also heard music from The Mysteries of Life and A Naive Melody. This Must Be the Place. Chuck Prophet with the Ford Econoline. And Patty Griffin weighed in with One Big Love. I'm Mike Olson. You're listening to Into the Music here on Prairie Public. Great to have you along this afternoon.

Well, Papa played the music on the radio. Mama rocked the baby to sleep. He said he would have taken the other road, but he didn't think a lake was that deep. Well, if the ferry had been there at the end of the pier, we'd be halfway to Uncle Jake's. Instead of looking at fish out the window, I wish we hit the bottom of the bottomless lake. Instead of looking at fish out the window, I wish we'd hit the bottom of the bottomless lake.

Bruce Springsteen right there in Darlington County. Well, it started off as a good trip anyway. The Hold Steady, going to have a constructive summer, I hope. And kicked it off with the Bodines. I'm Mike Olson. You're listening to Into the Music here on Prairie Public. Bruce used to listen to him on the radio when he was growing up.

Yeah, that is Laura Nyro and La Belle. Laura Nyro was such a tremendously talented songwriter and performer. And but short life. I met him on a Sunday in Jimmy Mac, Laura Nyro, and La Belle. Noticed this one kind of slipped by me last June 24th. David Clayton Thomas died. David Clayton Thomas was the lead singer for a group that, well, they used to do some Laura Nyro songs, and many others as well were omnipresent on the AM radio for a few years. Here's Blood, Sweat, and Tears.

That's Free From Blood, Sweat, and Tears, fronted by David Clayton Thomas. Right there, David Clayton Thomas died back at the end of June of this year. I'm Mike Olson. You're listening to Into the Music here on Prairie Public.

Yeah, a little blues there for you. That's Mike Bloomfield on the guitar, sitting in with the big band Woody Herman and his Thundering Herd. We heard Woody being featured on that as well. Woody loved the blues. I'm sure had a great time having Mike Bloomfield sit in. You're listening to Into the Music here on Prairie Public. Here's Taj Mahal.

Taj Mahal teamed up with Etta James on that one. Inez Fox had the big hit with it called Mockingbird. The Joy of Cooking before that, and a little medley of Going to Brownsville and Mockingbird started it off with Taj. Here's Etta James. She teamed up with Sugar Pie DeSanto on this one.

That is James Hunter right there from People Gonna Talk. Hey, just kick it around. Sharon Jones and the Dap Kings before that with Making Up and Breaking Up. Started off with Sean Costello. Let's hear some more from James Hunter on Into the Music.

Doug Somm from his record, The Last Real Texas Blues Band. Doug, very talented fellow, When I Fall in Love. Maria McKee before that, Then You Can Tell Me Goodbye. Started off with James Hunter. Doug Somm, friend of Bob Dylan's. Bob gave him this song when Doug kind of got his big break and got a record produced by Jerry Wexler, got to record for Atlantic Records. They assembled quite an all-star cast of musicians, including Mr. Bob. Bob gave him this one. Bob's son later named his band after this song.

That is Rosie Thomas, right there, that song called Wedding Day. Joe Henry, before that, going back to the very beginning of Joe's career, to a record called Shuffle Town, we listened to one called Spent It All. Here's Bill Morrissey. You know something about weddings.

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And we'll have us a party, then get out of town and not listen to any advice. We both feel so new, and this time we know we'll never have any regrets.

Yes, we'll hire us a band this time around that plays nothing but our requests. Just me in my suit while I waltz you around, and you in your off-white dress.

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We know how it feels, both when love is real and when a heart truly breaks. So take care of the food, I'll find us a band, and together we'll rent us a hall. Maybe you weren't mine first, the way I wasn't yours, but the last love is the sweetest of all. Yes, we'll hire us a band this time around that plays nothing but our request. Just me in my suit while I waltz you around, and you in your off-white dress.

Oh, yeah, John Prine. John Prine inspired Casey Musgraves in lots of different ways. So we listened to Casey before that with Somebody to Love. Here's Robinella and the CC String Band on Into the Music. Mm-hmm.

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You drive reasonably well, have most of your own teeth, and not much of a prison record, so that's good.

the positive aspects of this union, we agree to part without the destruction of crockery, automobiles, or each other's good name in print or in song.

Sax Gordon playing it for us from his record In the Wee Small Hours. It's just the glory of love, Sax Gordon. Also heard from the Five Keys and got that started with Amy Rigby and Todd Snyder. 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You ever tried that? Works pretty good. 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

That's Jamie Cullum right there, and well, I think you're going to probably get your way. That's kind of how it's looking. Fun stuff. 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I'm Michael Olson, great to have you along.

0: That's from one of the greatest records in jazz history, the After Midnight Sessions, Nat King Cole. I'm Mike Olson. You're listening to Into the Music here on Prairie Public. Nat King Cole, of course, one of the great figures in American music. I've got a special looking back at Nat's career.
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0: I think that Nat was first of all a musician, and he cared most about making music, as has been evidenced by his long list of recordings, and successful recordings, that is, and his brilliant piano playing. You don't get that by just being sexy. He was a darn good musician.
1: He came up through the big bands. He came up through playing shows and so forth. And he learned to do what he did, as many musicians of his generation did, by the process of doing it with seminal performers. He played and sang with just about everybody you can think of, and developed a very personal approach to American music. So his contribution, in part, is what he has left in the vocabulary that we all use in American music.
2: The music was like Joe Louis was to the sports public. His music, the mere fact that he was recording and his records were being played.
3: He was a great piano player. I didn't know he could sing, though.
4: Nat King Cole, Unforgettable. By now, it's a familiar sound in America, a Grammy Award-winning hit more than four decades after it was first recorded. Proof that Nat King Cole is unforgettable. His voice is one of the most identifiable in American music, but he was much more than that effortlessly stylish crooner. It may be that some of his greatest contributions have been forgotten. Nat Cole was one of the most important jazz pianists and a tireless musical innovator. He virtually invented the jazz trio. And he used his enormous success to break racial barriers on radio, later on television, and on stages across the country. Nat Cole has left behind a tremendous musical and cultural legacy, which can never be forgotten. I'm Nancy Wilson, and this is Jazz Profiles. On this show, the first of a two-part tribute, we take a closer listen to Nat King Cole, the jazz pianist.

0: He was one of the first that I can recall to pare down the ensemble to the piano, bass, and guitar. That was followed quickly by others who saw his success. And working with a guitar is a very intricate business for a pianist because you've got to get your chords and your figures and your syncopation together. And Nat, with Oscar Moore, had worked it out to a fairly well.
1: Singer and pianist Bobby Short, talking about the King Cole Trio. Nat Cole met his greatest success as a singer of ballads and pop standards, but he was first and foremost a jazz musician, and that informed everything he did in his career. He burst upon the scene by taking an instrumental form and breathing new musical life into it. There had been piano trios before Nat Cole, but they were never the same after he got hold of it. The Nat King Cole Trio began in 1937 in Los Angeles as the King Cole Swingsters, with Nat Cole at the piano, guitarist Oscar Moore, and bassist Wesley Prince. Bobby Short and arranger Pete Rugolo remember those days.
0: The environment was fraught with musicians who were talented and ready and willing and able because there was no television. And so one recorded or one played on the radio, or even better for us listeners, one played in clubs live. And there were gigs all over the place. There was always a weekend, always a Saturday night, always a holiday gig. There were always chances for live music to be played. And there were countless bars and restaurants and grills and hotel rooms where one could go and play. Nat played at a place called the 331, I remember, over on 8th Street for a long, long time. A lot of action.
2: I used to go here and play with this trio on Western Avenue at 331 Club. And he never thought of singing, except he would sing a song once in a while. He'd sing Sweet Lorraine or something. And no one, you know, he loved singing, but never thought he'd make a living at singing because he was known as a great pianist and his trio was so great.

0: Nat Cole Piano, Oscar Moore Guitar, and Wesley Prince Bass. The King Cole Trio with their 1940 version of Honeysuckle Rose. Jazz writer Will Friedwald.
1: The specific origin of the trio is that Cole was working as a solo piano player or, you know, getting whatever kind of job he could. Nat said later on that he worked every beer joint from San Diego to Bakersfield in those early days when he had just come out to Los Angeles. And eventually, Bob Lewis of the Swanee Inn gave him the idea to put together a quartet, which would be a rhythm section with piano, bass, drums, and guitar. And I should say that the guitar was a standard instrument of the swing era rhythm section. Later on, I think because of economy, the standard rhythm section became just piano, bass, and drums. But in the 30s and 40s, the guitar was fairly standard. And essentially, the story goes that they put together this group for the Swanee Inn, and Lee Young just didn't show up. He was the drummer that Nat had hired, and he didn't make it. And at some point, he just discovered that he liked it better without the drums. And that sort of gave him the edge to develop his really own individual piano style, based primarily on the absence of the drummer.

0: I think that you could say that Cole was the first to really make a point of using that instrumentation and really figuring out what was unique about it and what was special, and you know, the way that the three instruments could fit together in a whole new way. And Cole not only did that musically, but in terms of his career, he really so effectively popularized that combination that there were literally dozens and dozens of these groups in the late 40s that were patterned, you know, directly after the King Cole Trio, the Page Cavanaugh Trio, all sorts of groups like that.
1: Pianist Billy Taylor.
2: There was a whole period where if your trio didn't sound somewhat like Nat Cole, you didn't work too much. I mean, that was the standard by which many groups were judged.
3: If you ever plan to motor west, travel my way, take the highway that's the best. Get your kicks on Route 66. It winds from Chicago to L.A. More than 2

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1: The Nat King Cole Trio from 1946 with the Bobby Troup tune, Get Your Kicks on Route 66. That tune was one of Nat's many hits for Capitol, his record label from 1943 until his death in 1965. It featured Oscar Moore on guitar, Johnny Miller, who joined the trio in 1943, playing bass, and Nat Cole on piano and vocals.
2: Musician, we still all think of Nat as a super piano player, which of course he was.
3: Nat, in the very early days, was such a swinging pianist. He had such a wonderful sense of where to put things rhythmically that his style was instantly identifiable and very influential.
1: Bassist Milt Henton and pianist Billy Taylor are just two of the many admirers of Nat King Cole's keyboard innovations. Nat drew upon the piano greats that preceded him, and he added to that legacy some touches that were all his own. Growing up in Chicago in the 1920s and 30s, he absorbed the music that he heard in his father's church and in the music clubs.
4: Nat Cole was very much a devotee of Teddy Wilson, and I'm sure he heard Art Tatum.
1: Writer Will Friedwald.
4: Jess Stacy with Benny Goodman. All these players were people that he reflected in his work. Nat Cole was also influenced by some of the boogie-woogie people who were working in Chicago at that time, like Pete Johnson and Albert Ammons.

0: Milt Hinton.
1: Well, we went to the same high school, the Wendell Phillips High School. So many wonderful musicians have come out of that high school. It was in the black community in Chicago there. And we were a generation of black people that had made this exodus from the South to Chicago because there was a lot of good work there for unskilled laborers. And all of us going to the same high school. Now, my mother was a piano teacher and an organist of the church, and Nat Cole's father had a little storefront church, and my mother played the Sunday evening services for Nat's father's at his church. So my mother got the chance to teach Nat and help Nat with his piano playing, and had Nat playing for the BYPU. That's the evening service, young people's afternoon services at the church.

0: Nat was not the one that we thought was most likely to succeed. It was his brother, Eddie. Eddie was absolutely fabulous. And he was the one that was really upset because he was a great, great piano player and played bass and he sang.
1: Eddie Cole was the springboard for Nat Cole's early ventures as a professional musician. Here's a young Nat Cole at the piano with his brother's group, Eddie Cole's Solid Swingers, and a tune Nat wrote, Stompin' at the Panama. It was recorded in 1936, Nat's first recording session ever.

0: Nat Cole's sister Evelyn recalls his development as a young pianist in Chicago.
1: And then I remember when Nat would play at the Savoy, and then they'd have contests at the Regal Theater in Chicago. But Nat would always go on amateur night just before Thanksgiving, and he would bring the turkey home. My mother would get everything except the turkey because she knew Nat was going to bring the turkey home.
0: In Chicago, Nat Cole heard the music of pianist Earl Father Hines and his orchestra, who were in residence for many years at the nearby Grand Terrace Ballroom.
1: Lived right across the street from it. We were at 4006 South Park at the time, and the Grand Terrace was right in front of us.

Collins and his orchestra, Grand Terrace Shuffle. I'm Nancy Wilson, and this is Jazz Profiles, with a tribute to Nat King Cole. By the time Nat Cole encountered Earl Hines, Hines was already recognized as a major figure among jazz pianists. He had a significant influence on Nat Cole's developing style, and Cole acknowledged this by recording many of his tunes. We can detect the Hines influence on Nat Cole by comparing their versions of the same piece of music. Here's Hines' solo interpretation of one of his best-known numbers from this period, Rosetta.

0: Nat Cole was similar to Hines in his piano playing, but he tended to take things a step further in his own direction. Hines was very fond of what he called trumpet-style piano, where he used a lot of whole octaves, and Cole tended to extend that a bit further with his own particular voicings of those octaves and those chords and push it in a way where it sort of makes the connection between Earl Hines and the bebop movement. You could see where somebody like Nat King Cole would fit exactly between Hines and somebody like Bud Powell, who came later on. He really is a missing link in that respect.
1: One way we can hear how Nat Cole's piano style was harmonically advanced for its time is the way in which he used block chords in what's sometimes called the locked hand style. Pianist Monty Alexander.
2: It was this way of putting the two hands together. So if you were playing

0: pianist Billy Taylor.
1: When Milt Buckner began to develop that style, one of the things that he did was to take a chord, and we'll say C major seventh chord, which would be C, E, G, and B from the root up. And what he would do is to play those notes as a chord and double the melody, which was the B.
2: Milt Buckner would have gone like this. Nat Cole might have said, because he's putting this extra note in there to make it a heavier chord, not a heavier chord in terms of weight, but just because it had more body. And you would have gone... You may not notice that, but it's just that subtle where it gave it that little extra twist.

0: It's Only a Paper Moon by the Nat King Cole Trio from 1943. Nat Cole, piano and vocal, Oscar Moore guitar, and Johnny Miller bass. Another trademark of Nat Cole's distinctive piano style is the way he used his left hand. To some, it was a forerunner of the modern jazz style known as bebop. Monty Alexander demonstrates.
1: He hardly played the left hand at all. The tendency with a lot of jazz players who swing is to do a lot of left hand activity in a chordal way. With Nat, he would just play a little interjection there in the left hand, like he'd go...

just so sparsely, you know, and it could have been like. He could have been doing it like that, but he left it out, and he was a real classic example of less is more.

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She's a hi-hat, baby, that's she. So I never take her where the gang goes, when I take my sugar to tea.

0: The King Cole Trio from 1947, When I Take My Sugar to Tea. Most of the trio's arrangement were well-worked-out routines, even the solos. Unlike many jazz virtuosos who improvise completely new solos each time they play a piece, Nat Cole would perfect a solo within a tune and vary it slightly from one performance to the next. Will Friedwald.
1: There was always this really careful, articulated combination of what has been preset and what is spontaneous. And in that respect, it's very much like Duke Ellington's orchestra, because on almost all the classic Ellington works, very few of the actual improvisations are actually improvised right on the spot. I mean, those solo routines were worked out, and they would play variations on them from night to night. You might say that there were variations on variations, but, you know, at least 60% of what either Nat Cole or a soloist in the Ellington group would play would be worked out beforehand.
0: Take, for instance, Johnny Green's tune, Body and Soul. The Nat King Cole Trio first recorded it in 1944.

It's an amazing record because Oscar Moore comes out and plays a guitar solo that's just unbelievable. It's one of the most remarkable things ever recorded on the guitar. And just when you're left, you know, panting for breath after hearing that, along comes Nat Cole, and he plays his solo, and it's even better. It's just majestic the way he builds a solo, basically using the melody of Body and Soul, but extending out of it to build this whole enormous structure, this, like, mountainous structure that just arises out of the chords to Body and Soul, which keeps quoting other songs and keeps building on top of itself in terms of space, in terms of harmony, and in terms of dramatic effect. It's one of the most remarkable things ever recorded in jazz. It's a masterpiece.

here's what Nat did in his soda. That comes from some classical piece. I don't remember what it was. But every time he played that, the audience was, they were waiting for that because they heard it in a solo on a recording. And he goes in the bridge. And he loved to quote. And you could just hear him chuckling.

body and soul. Nat King Cole at the piano from a Jazz at the Philharmonic live performance in 1944. And before that, we heard the Nat King Cole Trio's first version of Body and Soul, recorded earlier that year. They went on to record it yet again in 1946.

In a moment, we'll hear how Nat Cole expanded his audience nationwide with his own radio program. I'm Nancy Wilson, and you're listening to Jazz Profiles. Nat King Cole, the jazz pianist, from NPR, National Public Radio.

The King Cole Trio, brought to you by Wild Root Cream Oil, the non-alcoholic hair tonic that contains lanolin. Yes, Wild Root Cream Oil, again and again the choice of men who put good grooming first, presents...

If it hadn't been for radio, the Nat King Cole Trio might only have enjoyed a small local following from club appearances. But as early as 1938, the King Cole Trio was a regular Monday night feature on the radio. First on NBC's Blue Network, and later on NBC's Swing Soiree. Throughout the 40s, Nat and his group made guest appearances on the Old Gold, Chesterfield Supper Club, and the Kraft Music Hall shows. And in 1946, they became the first black performing act to have their own sponsored radio series. The 15-minute program was called the King Cole Trio Time, and it was sponsored by Wild Root Cream Oil Hair Tonic, which inspired a musical salute. You.

0: Another important legacy from Nat Cole's radio years is the huge number of transcription recordings he made. In the 1930s and throughout much of the 40s, radio stations did not play commercial recordings. Most of the time, they featured live performances. Otherwise, they relied on transcription discs, studio recordings made especially for broadcast. These transcription recordings were particularly important to the King Cole Trio. Writer, Will Friedwald.
1: His particular combination was really uniquely suited for radio transcriptions. I mean, they were operating on a far less glamorous kind of budget situation than the commercial record companies were. They were very happy to work with these smaller groups just because they could be done quickly and cheaply. And they really liked the King Cole Trio because the trio was working constantly and they had devised all these routines, all these arrangements, and they were very, very professional. They could just come in and play these things, and they would just tape them and get them down. And, you know, they could record a lot of music very quickly and cheaply, which is why the King Cole Trio was very much sought after by these transcription services almost from the beginning. And the thing is that Cole did hundreds of tunes and transcriptions that he never had any opportunity to do elsewhere.
2: Talking about old Sadie Green, she's the gal from New Orleans. They all sigh when she passes by, when she says, honey, hush. Now all the boys all over town love to see her come around. Then they start that going to town with that

0: Oscar Moore guitar and Wesley Prince bass. One of hundreds of transcription recordings the trio made for radio broadcast. Performances that helped introduce the world to the amazingly supple vocal style of Nat King Cole.
1: Here we are together again, but somehow it's not the same.

0: you said the same thing too. On those beautiful moons ago.
1: Will Friedwald.
2: Early on, Cole said that he sort of began singing pretty much to break the monotony, or as to add another voice to the trio, because you have to remember that these people were working continually for years and years before anyone had heard of them, and they were experimenting with every possible thing they could do. And one of the things that started happening was that when Cole started to sing, people started requesting more and more of his singing, and that eventually, you know, became one of the very dominating aspects, not just of Cole's, you know, subsequent career as a pop vocalist, but of the trio itself. Cole's singing was always one of the most important elements of it.

0: Cole loved these jivey novelty tunes, a lot of which were blueses or were blues-based, but Cole was really into these fast riffing numbers and these numbers with nonsense titles that meant absolutely nothing, some kind of catchy word or expression. And I think that that shows how Cole was always sort of into the temporal and the topical and the things that were happening just now. And in that respect, he reminds me a lot of the sensibility of the Warner Brothers cartoons of the period, say, or magazine articles from that period.
1: When skinny little me went out with money, the boys who saw us all laugh. But now it's not so funny, they're all gone with the draft. I was the Cary Grant, couldn't be that neat, or quite as tough as George Raff. But since I have got flat feet, I'm not gone with the draft.
0: And I think that in capturing the specific climate of a given time, in a sense it turns around on him, because that becomes immortal. And it's like what Shaw once said about Shakespeare, is that the more he got into the specific stuff like Elizabethan politics, the more for all time he seems. It's a very strange sort of contradiction, but it works, I think, in Cole's case.

An Ode to Conscription from 1940, written by Nat King Cole and his bass player, Wesley Prince. You're listening to Jazz Profiles. I'm Nancy Wilson. Another of Nat Cole's own tunes put his stamp forever on the American vernacular, and it was King Cole Trio's first big hit for Capitol Records, Straighten Up and Fly Right.

A buzzer took a monkey for a ride in the air. The monkey thought that everything was on the square. The buzzer tried to throw the monkey off of his back, but the monkey grabbed his neck and said, "Now listen, Jack. Straighten up and fly right. Straighten up and fly right. Straighten up and fly right. Cool down, Papa, don't you blow your top. Ain't no use in divin'.

0: right. Straighten up and stay right. Straighten up and fly right. Cool down, Papa, don't you blow your top. Fly right.
1: The King Cole Trio, Straighten Up and Fly Right. Even with so many popular hits and so many novelty numbers, at the root of Nat Cole's wide musical embrace was the blues. Nat Cole isn't often thought of as a blues player, but you can hear the blues in virtually everything he played, from his earliest transcriptions to his later commercial recordings. And to the blues, Nat brought his own style, as elegant and direct as the man himself.
2: Cole's approach to the blues was very singular in that instead of sort of getting into like the soggy excesses and the really sort of heavy blues sound, he tended to be even sparer, I think, than he was normally in playing a blues, because he knew you just had to push two or three of the right notes and it was exactly what he wanted. It was simple and it was appropriate and it was perfect.

The Nat King Cole Treatment of the Blues. First, a blues piano excursion, easy listening blues from 1944, then with members of the Count Basie Band, a version of Pete Johnson and Joe Turner's Wee Baby Blues from 1958. By that time, Nat Cole was already one of America's most popular artists. He was at the pinnacle of his career, not just as a jazz pianist, but also in his expanding role as showman and vocalist. We'll hear more from Nat Cole, the jazz singer, on our next Jazz Profiles.

0: Nat King Cole, the jazz pianist, is the first of a two-part tribute. It was written and produced by Margaret Howes. We had production help from Rolando Arrieta, Andy Trudeau, and Eugene Holly. Our engineers were Terry Knight, Leo Del Aguila, and Soraya Muhammad. Post-production engineers, Andy Rosenberg and John Carrillo. We'd like to thank Charles Lurie and Mosaic Records, Pete Welding and Capitol Records, Harry Belafonte, Evelyn Coles, and Carol Cole. The Jazz Profile series is produced by Tim Owens, assistant producer Madeline Smith, executive producers Mary Beth Kirshner and Murray Horwitz. 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
1: 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Theater Without Walls presents The Cream of Wheat Caper, a melodrama on the Red River, August 15th and 22nd at 7 p.m. and August 16th and 23rd at 2 p.m. at the Myra Museum in Grand Forks. 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
4: When

0: That voice, a subtle balance of grace and rhythmic daring, belongs to one of the most popular singers of our time, Nat King Cole. His individual sound developed during his more than two decades as an influential jazz pianist and leader of his own trio. And his unparalleled success as a vocalist gave him the chance to break ground for other black entertainers. I'm Nancy Wilson, and this is Jazz Profiles. On this show, the second of two parts, we pay tribute to Nat King Cole, the jazz singer and artist.
1: I'll give you three clues, and then you tell me who you think this is. A, Billboard magazine says they're the top trio in America. B, you'll find their records on every jukebox in the country. And C, I leave you with two words, Nature Boy. Okay? Well, that's right, and here they are.
2: There was a boy

By 1948, Nat King Cole was a star. That year, his song, Nature Boy, was number one on the Billboard pop charts. This was no overnight success. It was the product of many years of creative growth, working primarily with his Nat King Cole trio. The trio set the standard for the small group jazz sound from the late 30s throughout the 40s. But the personnel of the trio was changing. The guitarist, Oscar Moore, left the group in 1947 and was replaced by the equally talented Irving Ashby. Bassist Joe Comfort took Johnny Miller's place the next year. By then, Nat Cole was trying to find new ways to expand upon the basic combination of piano, guitar, and bass. When he added the bongo player, Jack Constanzo, to the trio, the result was an even stronger emphasis on the rhythmic pulse in the music. Here's Nat King Cole plus trio in 1949.

0: Nat King Cole and his trio with Yes Sir, That's My Baby. With stardom achieved, Nat had access to the best arrangers. He worked with a number of them to create distinctive backgrounds for his increasingly popular voice. The arranger Pete Rugolo worked for many years with the Stan Kenton Orchestra and was one of the first to work with Nat Cole.
1: He liked a good jazz band in those days, and most of the stuff we recorded had a jazz feeling. He loved the bands of, naturally, Duke Ellington and Count Basie and an old band called Jimmy Lunsford. And I knew what he liked. Of course, he liked Stan's band, too. And so in the instrumental side, whenever I had a chance for a band, I would do that kind of arranging. And he loved it. He just loved everything.

0: One of the more unusual numbers that Pete Rugolo arranged for Nat King Cole and his trio was the Billy Strayhorn tune, Lush Life.
1: He had no idea what I was going to do with it. I didn't either. It was such a strange tune. I kind of made a tone poem out of it. You know, I added bars and I changed everything around. Nobody knew what to do with the tune for a while. I don't think Capitol, when they first heard it, they said, well, this is so different from that. I don't know if it's going to sell. And they didn't release it for about a year. And finally, they put it on as a B-side to a song called I Think I'd Like to Make a Million for Lillian or something like that. And the jockey started to play it for some reason. It caught on. And I know I was at MGM in those days, and Lana Turner and Ava Gardner, all the girls just loved that piece. It became a cult, more or less, piece.

0: Lush Life. Nat King Cole and his trio, with orchestra conducted by Pete Rugolo in a 1949 recording. One of several hit songs from that period, featuring strings and woodwinds backing the trio. Writer, Will Friedwald.
1: As the King Cole trio was becoming more and more popular, he and Capitol Records gradually kept deciding to expand the canvas in which they worked. And it was never, as some people have said, it was never Capitol like forcing him to use strings or whatever. In fact, he really had to twist the arm of his producers in order to use a string background when he thought it was appropriate.
0: And he was right. Nat's trio had recorded a holiday number without much success. But a string arrangement turned out to be just the thing for one of Cole's most enduring hits, The Christmas Song. It was written by Robert Wells and Mel Torme.
2: First of all, we were great friends with Nat by that time. And the minute we finished it, we looked at each other and said, Nat. And the rest is certainly some kind of musical history. There have been well over 500 recorded versions of that song, but nobody ever sang it like Nat. I mean, he owns that song.

0: I was in the studio when that recorded the Christmas song. I cried all the way through.
1: Nat King Cole's sister Evelyn, remembering the trio's August 1946 recording session for the Christmas song, featuring a string arrangement by Charlie Grion. I'm Nancy Wilson, and this is Jazz Profiles, a tribute to Nat King Cole.

0: Nat never thought he was a singer. I talked one day and I said, "Oh, Nat, you can really sing." He said, "Oh, babe." He said, "I can't sing." I said, "Well, the people think you can." He said, "The people are crazy." But he never thought he could sing.
1: Evan Coles and singer Mel Torme.
2: I think that Nat was a true jazz-influenced singer, and I also think that he regretfully and reticently began letting go of the trio image because he loved it so much, and it was successful for him in his early days. But obviously, I suppose financially, economically, it made better sense for him to go out and play the big major Las Vegas clubs, etc., and places like the Shea Paree in Chicago as a solo artist.
3: He sang as the average individual would like to sing.
1: Nat's guitarist, John Collins.
3: And he had a certain quality about his voice. It was a plaintiveness or something. I don't know what it is. But as long as I worked with Nat, I never got tired of hearing Nat sing.

0: It's Nat Cole, the vocalist, that most listeners are familiar with. When we hear the smooth singing on some of his biggest hits, it's important to remember that Nat Cole's vocal style grew out of his experience as an accomplished musician working in the jazz tradition.
1: Stars fading, but I linger on, dear, still craving your kiss.

0: dream of me.
1: Pianist Billy Taylor.
2: The musicality that formerly he poured into both playing and singing, he ultimately used in terms of his musicality as a singer. And so that gave him something that few other singers had. I mean, he had a rhythmic concept, he had a melodic concept, and he didn't use his melodic concept in the way that Sarah Vaughan or Colin McRae to take liberties with the melody. But he knew those melodies, and the way he approached the actual notes of the melody were pretty much the way he arranged his trio things in the early days.
3: Nat's rhythmic talent as a singer, he owed very much to his piano playing. I think that the fact that he was able to fall behind the beat and get in front of the beat so comfortably and easily was because he was a great, great jazz pianist.

0: There's a kind of logical connection between Nat Cole, the musical innovator, the great jazz pianist, and Nat Cole, the rhythmic song stylist. But his enormous achievement as an interpreter of ballads, where did that come from? What made Nat King Cole a master of the American popular song? Mel Torme and Nat's daughter, Natalie Cole.
1: First of all, I think he's a very romantic singer, and I think that he appreciated lyrics enormously. I know that we, on occasion, talked about not the art of singing necessarily, but just singing in general, and that he, like myself, and I think like Frank Sinatra, for instance, realized very early on that lyrics, the lyrical content of a song, is almost certainly, I don't know, 90 to 95% of what a song is all about. If the melody is lovely, great, that's the frosting. But the cake is the lyric. And Nat paid extraordinarily attention to the lyrics.
2: Keep it simple. I think that was probably a lot of his appeal was that he didn't do a lot of, you know, acrobatic stuff with his voice. He just sang the song. And he let the ear of his audience interpret it. The song was always the star for him. He never wanted the voice to be the star, which is what people ended up falling in love with, was the voice.
1: Nat's version of Stardust really reinvigorated my interest in Stardust. I sing Stardust every night now, every single night, and it's because of Nat Cole's record, particularly the way he sang the verse. The verse to Stardust is almost a song in and of itself. It's so beautiful. He sang it, and he owned it.

0: The Hoagie Carmichael Mitchell Parish classic, Stardust. Nat King Cole recorded that Gordon Jenkins arrangement in 1956.
1: Ladies and gentlemen, the Sands Hotel takes pleasure in presenting Mr. Nat King Cole.

0: Nat King Cole was a groundbreaker. As his successes grew, he was in a position to open doors for other black entertainers. And he did. But along the way, he came face to face with the racism prevalent in the entertainment industry, especially in that show business mecca, Las Vegas.
1: Las Vegas depended largely upon non-white talent to make the bucks necessary.
0: Pianist and singer Bobby Short.
1: When I was there, Lena Horne was there, and Eartha Kitt and Nat King Cole and Sammy Davis Jr. That's a large percentage of black performers in a place like Las Vegas all at one time. And yet the rules about our mingling were so stringent that a person of Nat's importance back in those days could not move about freely at all. And I used to wonder why those performers would go to Las Vegas and work and yet be denied a meal in a restaurant or be denied a room in the hotel where they were working, because very often they didn't get a room in that hotel. And I recall one night, because we all had great senses of humor about this restriction, one night Nat said to me, he said, "My God," he said, "if when I leave Las Vegas, I won't know how to act in a normal place because it's been so tough here." And he was right, because it was a very, very difficult place.
2: When he started performing in Vegas, he was one of the first black performers to go to Vegas. And even though his name was on the marquee and he was pulling in whatever kind of money, he still had to go through the kitchen and he could not stay at the hotel. I'm sure it hurt him very much. It hurt him deeply, and it wasn't really something that he, you know, had a banner flying for.
0: Singer Natalie Cole. John Collins was the guitarist with Nat King Cole's group in those days.
3: It wasn't easy. We were restricted to just certain areas in the club. Nat couldn't go in the club, any other club other than where we worked. He couldn't go across the street to the Sahara. They put him out. He went to the Tropicana, they put him out, and we were the stars.
4: Thank you. This time a very lovely, wonderful oldie.

0: Project Star Power gradually enabled Nat Cole to change the way business was done. On tours across the country, he quietly sought legal action against hotels and clubs that barred him and members of his group. Partly because of his efforts, black performers in Las Vegas and other cities were able to negotiate better conditions from clubs. Pianist Billy Taylor and Nat's daughter, Carol Cole.
1: He was the first African-American person to do so many things. He was out there doing things when by himself in Las Vegas and in other places like that. And he made it possible, as did Sammy Davis and several other people, in his own way, for many other musicians and singers to get jobs and to work in a place simply because he was there. He was able to talk to people who made those decisions and convince them on a one-to-one basis that someone else should be considered in that context.
2: There are a lot of areas that our father ended up being a pioneer, and I don't think his having done things for the first time was necessarily a plan, you know. He wasn't one for a lot of fanfare. I think he just did it.
0: And he did it by becoming one of the most visible African-American artists in the country, and not just on stage. More on Nat King Cole, the television star, in just a moment. I'm Nancy Wilson, and you're listening to Jazz Profiles from NPR, National Public Radio.

0: Evenings may I come and sing to you all the songs that I would like to bring to you.
1: Ladies and gentlemen, the Nat King Cole Show. With tonight's special guest, Sammy Davis, Jr. and the Hi-Los.
2: Nat King Cole had already triumphed with his own radio program in the 1940s. But in 1956, Nat Cole faced a new set of challenges when he took his act to a new medium, television.
3: Right now, here's one of our favorite songs. It's called Where or When. It seems we stood and talked like this before. We looked at each other in the same way then, but I can't remember where or when.
2: Bob Henry was a director and producer for the Nat King Cole Show.
4: There was a talent agency, GAC, General Artist Corporation, who sold, quote, sold the idea of doing a Nat King Cole 15-minute show. And NBC, to their great and everlasting credit, said, okay, because this was an era when there were no black artists who had their own shows. I think Billy Daniels and Hazel Scott, if memory serves right, had some programs, but they never really went anyplace. But Nat was the first major black artist to have his own show. But it was all kind of low-key. It's like NBC said, hey, we'll put on Nat King Cole, but we're on eggshells here, so let's go very gently. Let's not make any waves.
2: The Nat King Cole Show began in November 1956 as a 15-minute program. It soon expanded to a half hour and ran on Tuesday nights until December 1957. It was a variety show, and despite a small production budget, the guest list was an impressive confirmation of Nat Cole's stature in the entertainment business.
4: We had guests ranging from Peggy Lee, Sammy Davis, Harry Belafonte. It was kind of endless. We had Mel Tormé and Eartha Kitt, etc. Everybody got scale in those days because doing the Nat King Cole Show was like a cause, you know. It was a black artist on television, and the people who respected him as a musician were only too glad to come on the show.
3: Let's bring on Miss Ella Fitzgerald.
5: Nat, I'm too tired.
6: What's the matter, dance or something?
5: Oh, there's some fella upstairs and keeps dancing. I just can't sleep.
6: Wow, I wonder who that could be. Maybe it's Fred Astaire.
5: I don't know.

0: when his TV show happened. I'm pretty sure he was, you know, very excited and nervous about it, and it was definitely a big step for him for television. It was a great step for black people, and the fact that he was able to have not only great black performers but white performers as well who went on the show to support him because they totally believed in who he was as a person.
1: 11 years ago.
2: Well, 11 years ago, more or less, Johnny Mercer and I recorded a tune which music lovers request every time we get together.
1: That makes three times, including tonight.
2: One, two, three. Yeah, you're right. Tonight is no exception. This is for music lovers everywhere. Mr. Mercer, let's do it the way we recorded it. You began,
1: all
2: please.
1: Right.
3: He was a fabulous showman. His instincts for what would work were wonderful, and that contributed a lot to his career. He didn't just get out there and sing. Between his skill as a musician, pianist, his singing prowess, and his instincts for what would work theatrically, that star was born.
4: But we'll save the bones for Henry Jones, because Henry don't eat no meat.
5: Although the Nat King Cole Show was a critical success, its casting of a solo black performer in the starring role seemed to be too much for the times. No national sponsor could be found, and NBC was unable to keep it on the air. Producer Bob Henry, pianist Billy Taylor, and singer Mel Torme reflect on this sad fact of life in the 1950s.
3: Nat, in a magazine article in Ebony Magazine, said, "Madison Avenue is afraid of the dark." This has been quoted quite a bit since then. And what it was, the advertising agencies were afraid to go to a sponsor and say, "What do you think of the Nat King Cole Show?" They're afraid that the sponsor would, in essence, say, "What? Sponsor a black artist? We'll lose the South." And that's what Nat meant when he said they were afraid of the dark. The South were just as enthusiastic about Nat King Cole as anybody. He's entertaining. He's singing to us. And I guess a lot of the white people in the South didn't feel that he was a particular threat to them.
6: His lack of acceptance in the television came as quite a surprise to all of us because he had been very successful on radio. And one thought that he, like many other radio, Perry Como and many other Sinatra, other people who had done radio shows, would just cross over to TV and get his own thing going. And the time, unfortunately, just was, he was just too early.
7: The radio show was first. And then, of course, he had the TV series. I did both of them. And in both instances, those were groundbreakers. He was sort of the Jackie Robinson of black performers from a standpoint of being first in that kind of context.

0: I always felt that my father's heart was always in a real jazz idiom. I felt that he was, in a sense, happiest as a musician when he could break away from the microphone and singing that ballad or that up-tempo tune and sit down and jam with the trio or with the orchestra. He used to even, as I remember it, have a moment in his concerts where he would say, "And now for you music lovers," and then he would sit down at the piano and do a medley of tunes that was all instrumental.
1: And now a little piano.

0: Nat King Cole at the piano in concert in 1960. By then, Nat Cole was firmly established as one of the greatest American singers ever. But as Carol Cole remembered, he never lost touch with the jazz roots he cultivated with his trio. In 1956, at the height of his fame, Nat Cole revisited the small group setting and invited four first-rate guest soloists for an extraordinary album called After Midnight. Alto saxophonist Willie Smith, trumpeter Harry Sweets Edison, violinist Duff Smith, and trombonist Juan Tizo joined Nat and his sidemen, bassist Charlie Harris, drummer Lee Young, Lester Young's brother, and guitarist John Collins.
1: Well, he wanted to play. He wanted to do something. And we had been out on the road a long time. We had been doing one-nighters and so on and so on and so on. And he wanted to do something. So he got the idea to get these guys, you know. And we just went in the studio and just started playing. Not knowing, I didn't know what we were going to play. And it was a ball.

0: Just You, Just Me, Nat King Cole, piano and vocals, and his trio with alto saxophonist Willie Smith from the After Midnight Sessions. I'm Nancy Wilson, and this is Jazz Profiles. One of the highlights of the After Midnight album is Sweet Lorraine with trumpeter Harry Sweets Edison. It was a signature tune that followed Nat throughout his career.
1: Well, Sweet Lorraine, that really harkens back to his jazz image and his jazz leanings, because Sweet Lorraine, of course, was sort of a jazz icon for an awful lot of musicians in the 30s and the early 40s. And I think that's, bowing to his roots as a jazz artist.
0: Mel Tormé and Will Friedwald.
2: In the late 20s, one of the first recordings of Sweet Lorraine was by Earl Hines and Jimmy Noon, and that was Jimmy Noon's theme song for a long, long time. And so that was played much around Chicago, because Jimmy Noon was one of the leading musicians in that town until he died. That's obviously where Cole got it, and he first recorded it for standard transcriptions around 1939 in a version using a vocal trio backing him up, which is very different from the later ones. And then the Decca one from 1941 is a little bit closer to the later version. In fact, it's a lot closer. And finally, in 1943, he put it down definitively in the version we all know.
0: Although the 1943 version of Sweet Lorraine may be the most familiar one, Cole went on to record it twice more. Listening to these five recordings in sequence, we can appreciate his evolution as a musician and a vocalist.

Nat King Cole, 22 years of Sweet Lorraine, from 1939 to 1961. After all is said and done, when we think of Nat King Cole, we remember a sound. A sound now unforgettable.

0: In a short life, but a long musical career, Nat King Cole touched millions. And just as important, he contributed to the development of that uniquely American expression known as jazz. His success can be measured not just in hit songs, but in the way he shaped the fabric of our culture. It's a legacy that is perhaps best expressed for us by some of his friends, family, and fellow musicians.
1: His aim was not simply to play the piano and be a good jazz musician. He tried to shine a light. There was something about this man that he gave joy. Beyond all of that incredible technical ability and marvelous inventiveness, his message was to be positive and to make everybody happy. And boy, did he do it.
2: One of the things that I always got was just the huge amount of respect that people had for him. And that meant more to me than anything. The fact that he was talented also was like gravy.
3: His sense of fairness, his tolerance, but not tolerance to a fault, tolerance where one accepts certain realities but forges ahead to change what needs to be changed.

0: His place in jazz is assured. I mean, he has influenced so many musicians. His influence is permanent as a major jazz innovator.
1: I enjoyed playing everything with Nat because Nat, he always played the right tempo. He always, he had a innate good feeling, you know. Whatever we did with Nat, when he sat on that piano, it always felt good.

0: his singing crossed all racial barriers, and it crossed all national barriers as well. There are many of us who've had little talent, who've been given breaks, been given chance to shine, and I'm of a generation where I would prefer to say shine for the race. And Nat was handed that chance, and he came through, but brilliantly. He gave us all a sense of pride, a sense of well-being, a sense of optimism. And he took the star role on his shoulders and wore it so beautifully, and that is important.
1: I just know that from a standpoint of the way he sang, that his singing was, it was just nonpareil. He was literally one of a kind.

0: Nat King Cole, the jazz singer and artist, was the second in a two-part tribute. It was written and produced by Margaret Howes. We had production help from Rolando Arrieta, Andy Trudeau, and Eugene Holly. Our engineers were Bob Carlson, Leszek Wojciech, and Bill McQuay. Post-production engineers, Andy Rosenberg and John Carrillo. Our thanks go to Jay Ranalucci of Capitol Records, John and Larry Gassman, Ann Douglas of HG Associates, Natalie Cole, and Carol Cole. The Jazz Profile series is produced by Tim Owens, associate producer Madeline Smith, executive producers Mary Beth Kirshner and Murray Horwitz. 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I'm Nancy Wilson, saying jazz is as pure as the life we live, so live it. 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

0: Go ahead.
1: Yeah. You know what I mean?
0: Yeah.
1: It's just really up to you. Now, I'm going to just turn it over to you and let you see what you're going to do with it.
0: But I want to see if you remember one of Jelly Roll Martin's old numbers. Jelly Roll Blues.
1: Oh, yes.
0: I ain't going to give you none of my Jelly Roll.
1: Yeah. Okay.

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1: Joe Newman, lead singer of Alt-J, typically needs time to recuperate after making an album. But when his daughter was born, he found himself filled with ideas and feelings. It was clear that parenthood had rewired his brain.
2: You feel so insignificant, but then alongside that, there's this love that blooms inside of you that is so deeply profound. They're kind of two very odd worlds colliding.
1: It inspired the most personal song he's ever written, Two Hearts. Today, Joe Newman joins us to talk about his solo project, J. Jerome 87, and his debut album, The Canyon. It was recorded in L.A., a deliberate choice for the English songwriter who's been influenced by U.S. culture.
2: We probably spend our most amount of time touring in America, and we've enjoyed it so much that I think it did affect the writing in a positive way.
1: Here's songs from The Canyon as we talk with J. Jerome 87. I'm Kaleo. This is World Cafe. There's something about this one. I was hanging on every word of his story about his wife giving birth to his daughter, which you're going to hear coming up. And I don't even have kids, and I got emotional. So we're just a few minutes away from that. This must be the place. It's Talking Heads on World Cafe.